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0: As a conductor traveling the world, I'm keenly aware that not every community has a classical station of the quality that we have here in Kalamazoo. Being able to talk to Carol Laurence about our upcoming performances in detail brings me closer to the listening public and brings you closer to the music. I'm Julian Querti, music director of the Kalamazoo Symphony Orchestra. 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
1: 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From midnight to 5 all week. More music, a lot more music, coming up in the next hour. Come on, stick around. You'll hear classic recordings from some of the giants of American music and great new releases by some of the emerging artists that are the future of jazz.

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Coming up, a steady diet of jazz radio with no artificial ingredients, flavors, or colors added. And here to illustrate, Danish-born jazz bassist Niels Henning Orsted Petersen, thoughtfully leading his trio on Some Time Ago.

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5: 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From midnight to 5 all week. More music, a lot more music coming up in the next hour. Come on, stick around. 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
1: On the next Fresh Air, Donald Trump took in about $2.2 billion last year while president. New York Times journalist Eric Lipton will talk about his Pulitzer Prize-winning investigations into Trump's profits and conflicts of interest. Last month, Lipton was one of the Times reporters subpoenaed by the Justice Department. 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
4: A grant from the Michigan Department of Agriculture and Rural Development's Food and Agriculture Investment Program is funding the construction of Michigan's only commercial dry corn mill. 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
2: The Justice Department is increasingly charging people protesting Trump's immigration campaign with criminal conspiracy, which can lead to years in federal prison. That has some legal experts worried.
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0: 4,000 mark for the first time yesterday. It added 907 points, or more than 1.5%. The S&P 500 also closed at an all-time high. It added 136 points, or more than 1.75%. The S&P finished at 7,736. The Saudi oil company Aramco is reporting stronger earnings, with oil and gasoline prices still elevated because of the war between the U.S. and Iran. NPR's Hadil Al-Shalchi reports.
1: Saudi Arabia's oil company Aramco said it earned a profit of $33.4 billion in adjusted net income in April through June. That's up from $25.2 billion in the same quarter last year. It's one of Aramco's largest quarterly profits in almost 4 years. Many oil companies have benefited from the war with Iran as it has driven energy prices up. Aramco had to find alternative ways to route its oil shipments as the war affected the Strait of Hormuz. It used pipelines on the Red Sea and exported millions of barrels of oil a day. But now the Red Sea route is at risk as Yemen's Iran-backed Houthis declared a blockade on Saudi ships. Hadil Al-Shalchi, NPR News, Istanbul.
0: The Labor Department says the number of job openings in the U.S. declined slightly in June. They fell to less than 7.4 million. I'm Dave Mattingly in Washington.
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10: 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You mountaineer with chainsaws on the edges of these fires. 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You eat your food. You hardly taste it. 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

0: Many have spent years diversifying their water supplies to soften the impact of future Colorado River cuts. Some will lean harder on water from underground aquifers or the nearby Salt River, which is managed separately. Cities are prepared to spend billions on projects like a bigger dam to store more water during extra wet years. Some utilities are building equipment that can safely recycle sewage back into drinking water. And a new program is in the works where cities with enough water to sell can find other cities looking to buy it. For NPR News, I'm Alex Hager in Phoenix.
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2: 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Your forecast for today, sunny skies this morning, partly sunny by this afternoon, highs today in the mid-80s, partly cloudy tonight with a chance of showers and thunderstorms, lows in the mid-60s, partly sunny on Thursday with highs in the upper 70s, partly cloudy Thursday night with showers and thunderstorms possible, lows in the low 60s.

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3: And your forecast as you get ready to head out the door this morning, here's what to expect. Sunny skies this morning, partly sunny by this afternoon. Highs today in the mid-80s. Partly cloudy tonight, becoming mostly cloudy overnight with a 50-50 chance of showers and thunderstorms. Overnight lows in the mid-60s. Currently, cloudy skies, light and variable winds, 67 degrees in Kalamazoo. It's 7:30.
4: Live from NPR News in Washington, I'm Dave Mattingly. Michigan's Democratic Senate primary remains too close to call this morning. Progressive candidate Abdul El-Sayed holds a small lead over Congresswoman Haley Stevens, a moderate. In Missouri, former Congresswoman Cori Bush was defeated by Congressman Wesley Bell in the Democratic primary in the state's first congressional district. SpaceX is reporting quarterly earnings that beat Wall Street forecasts. The numbers were the company's first since it went public. But NPR's John Ruich says SpaceX also spent heavily on artificial intelligence and research and development, and that sent its share price lower.
5: Investors piled in and propelled SpaceX to the world's biggest initial public offering in June, pushing the share price up. But it's fallen sharply since. Still, on an earnings call, Elon Musk put a positive spin on the company's progress in satellite communications, AI, and the development of a reusable heavy lift rocket.
6: The SpaceX team is solving some of the hardest engineering problems in the history of humanity, and I think the team is succeeding.
5: Subscriptions to its satellite internet arm Starlink doubled to 12 million with growing income, but the company remains unprofitable, reporting a loss of more than $500 million during the quarter, with capital expenditures nearly doubling from the prior quarter. John Ruich, NPR News.
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3: And this is 102.1 WMUK. Good morning. The race for Michigan's Democratic U.S. Senate nomination was still too close to call when U.S. Representative Haley Stevens ended her primary night watch party. Colin Jackson has the story.
7: It was a little before 1:30 a.m. when the crew began breaking down the event stage. Not long before that, Stevens shared optimism despite being down to former public health official Abdul El-Sayed in the results so far. She encouraged everyone to get rest before refocusing on beating Republican nominee Mike Rogers.
8: We got to wake up and be ready to go, because if we are going to win this thing, which we are, we are going to have to get ready and show Mike Rogers what a little stick it to him looks like.
7: The race could be key to Democrats' hopes of retaking the Senate, and it's been consistently close as some look to it as a test of how Stevens' moderate political brand would match against El-Sayed's more progressive style. I'm Colin Jackson.
3: Meanwhile, Secretary of State Jocelyn Benson easily won the Democratic nomination to run for governor of Michigan. Benson's running to succeed term-limited governor, fellow Democrat, Gretchen Whitmer. Benson faced only a token challenge from Genesee County Sheriff Chris Swanson. She celebrated her win at a watch party in Detroit.
9: As the next governor of Michigan, I will work with you to drive down costs while expanding our economy. And yes, I will work with anyone to get that done. But I will also be ready to stand up to anyone, no matter how wealthy or powerful, who gets in our way.
3: Benson specifically named Republican President Donald Trump in her speech. The president's

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1: The Justice Department is increasingly charging people protesting Trump's immigration campaign with criminal conspiracy, which can lead to years in federal prison. That has some legal experts worried.
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3: 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WMUK. Your forecast for today, sunny skies this morning, partly sunny this afternoon, highs today in the mid-80s. Partly cloudy tonight with a 50-50 chance of showers and thunderstorms, overnight lows in the mid-60s. Currently cloudy skies, south wind 67 degrees in Kalamazoo. 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
4: Live from NPR News in Washington, I'm Dave Mattingly. President Trump says a deal with Iran to reopen the Strait of Hormuz to commercial ship traffic could be announced today. The president was speaking to reporters in California yesterday as Iran held indirect talks with Oman. On Monday, Trump told reporters at the White House he was giving Iran one last chance to make a deal. A suspect is under arrest in Southern California in what authorities are investigating as a potential threat to the president. As Steve Futterman reports, the arrest took place ahead of the Trump appearance yesterday at a fundraiser at his golf club in Los Angeles.
5: The arrest took place on Sunday, 2 days before Trump's appearance here at a Republican fundraiser. The L.A. County Sheriff's Department says the 38-year-old suspect appeared to be monitoring security preparations and was taking pictures. A loaded pistol was found in his car. A later search of the suspect's home uncovered additional weapons, including an AR-style rifle along with ammunition, body armor, and notebooks, which the Sheriff's Department says contained concerning statements. The suspect's being held on suspicion of carrying a concealed firearm and possession of prohibited ammunition. The investigation itself continues. The case has been presented to the district attorney's office. For NPR News, I'm Steve Futterman in Los Angeles.
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3: And this is 102.1 WMUK. Good morning. November's gubernatorial race is now set. Jocelyn Benson easily defeated Chris Swanson. Benson won more than 80% of the vote. The sitting Michigan Secretary of State hopes to succeed Governor Gretchen Whitmer with a win in the November general election. Benson will face a Republican backed by President Donald Trump. U.S. Representative John James easily defeated Perry Johnson. Quinn Kleinfelter has more.
6: The president was unhappy Congressman John James decided to leave the GOP's razor-thin House majority to run for governor. He eventually endorsed James over Perry Johnson, who campaigned as a Trump-esque outsider businessman. But James says his primary victory marks the start of a fight against a Democratic Party veering too far from the mainstream.
7: We offer freedom, they offer socialism. We offer change, they offer continued decline. 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
6: James faces Democrat Jocelyn Benson, Michigan's Secretary of State, who is a kind of heir apparent to term-limited Governor Gretchen Whitmer. I'm Quinn Kleinfelter.
3: Rogers, a former U.S. representative, did not have an opponent in the Republican primary. The race for the Democratic nomination in the Michigan U.S. Senate race remains too close to call. With 95% of the vote counted, progressive Abdul Al-Sayed holds less than 2 percentage point lead over centrist U.S. Representative Haley Stevens. A potential path to victory remains for Stevens. Speaking to supporters in Detroit early this morning, Al-Sayed says regardless of who wins, the goal remains clear.
8: We have a responsibility to assure that we unite to make sure that Mike Rogers never sees the inside of the U.S. Senate.
3: As I mentioned, Rogers did not have an opponent in the Republican primary. Voters agreed to renew a property tax that helps to pay for on-demand ride services in Kalamazoo County. The millage is expected to raise about $4.5 million in its first year. Weather for today: partly sunny skies this afternoon, highs today in the mid-80s. Partly cloudy tonight, becoming cloudy overnight with a 50-50 chance of showers and thunderstorms, lows in the mid-60s.

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9: If you've looked at your grocery receipt lately and thought, I just spent how much? 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Americans are feeling the pinch as grocery prices see their biggest spike in 50 years. Some are dipping into their savings or going into credit card debt to put food on the table. Grocery sticker shock. Next time on 1A.
1: 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Weather for today, mostly sunny this morning, partly sunny this afternoon, highs today in the mid-80s. Partly cloudy tonight with a chance of showers and thunderstorms, lows in the mid-60s. Partly sunny on Thursday with highs in the upper 70s. Partly cloudy Thursday night, again a chance of showers and thunderstorms, lows in the low 60s.

0: This is On Point on 102.1 WMUK. The day after the primary final results are still coming in, Abdul El-Sayed, though, has won Michigan's Democratic nomination for U.S. Senate, beating Congresswoman Haley Stevens. 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

0: I'm Chris Boyd. Up next on Think, what it's like to head toward the flames when a wildfire breaks out.
1: You march out to the fire. You mountaineer with chainsaws on the edges of these fires. You hike back. You eat your food. You hardly taste it. It's just for the calories. And then you go back to sleep on the ground for 8 hours. And you wake up and you do it again every single day.
0: We'll talk with an anthropologist who served with one of the most elite firefighting crews in the country, whose members risked their lives for months on end during fire season. We'll hear why wildfire seasons are so much more dangerous now than in the past. And spoiler alert, climate change is not the whole story. Our conversation starts after a short break.

0: Live from NPR News in Washington, I'm Kristen Wright. The U.S. Senate race in Michigan is one of the most closely watched. It's seen as a must-win if Democrats want to take control of the chamber. Yesterday's Democratic primary was called this morning for progressive candidate Abdul Al-Sayed after a nail-biter of a night in his contest against moderate Congresswoman Haley Stevens. Al-Sayed spoke to supporters in Detroit a little while ago.
1: I know that it was a bitter end to this very long primary. But I also know that Haley brings the best of herself to her work. She is one of the most committed public servants that you'll ever meet. She loves democracy like I love democracy. And whatever differences that we might have had in the primary, they pale in comparison to what unifies us.
0: Al-Sayed is a former public health official. NPR's Tamara Keith reports on what's next in Michigan's Senate race.
2: The Republicans selected former Congressman Mike Rogers. He was endorsed by President Trump and cleared the field. Republicans see this as a key pickup opportunity in what could be a difficult year for them. But Rogers is an insider running in a year when the anti-establishment mood is strong, and he'll have to overcome the headwinds created by an unpopular president.
0: NPR's Tamara Keith reporting there. Now to the war with Iran. President Trump says a deal to reopen the Strait of Hormuz could come as soon as today. Meanwhile, Yemen's Iranian-backed Houthis say they fired ballistic missiles at a Saudi oil tanker in the northern Red Sea. NPR's Hadil Al-Shalchi reports.
3: The Houthi rebels called the targeting of the Saudi oil tanker, quote, precise. They said this strike brings the number of Saudi tankers they have attacked to 8. Last month, the Iranian-backed group declared a blockade on Saudi ships in the Bab el-Mandeb Strait, which connects the Red Sea to the Indian Ocean and the Gulf of Aden. They said it was in retaliation for a Saudi siege in Yemen. Saudi Arabia depended on this choke point to ship oil after the disruption in the Strait of Hormuz began in February. The blockade on Bab el-Mandeb threatens to widen the U.S. war with Iran and further affect the world's oil supplies. Hadil Al-Shalchi, NPR News, Istanbul.
0: Elon Musk's aerospace and AI company SpaceX touted growing revenues and shrinking losses in its first quarterly earnings report since its IPO. But as NPR's John Ruich reports, the company spent heavily on AI and research and development.
4: On an earnings call, Elon Musk put a positive spin on the company's progress in satellite communications, AI, and the development of a reusable heavy lift rocket.
5: The SpaceX team is solving some of the hardest engineering problems in the history of humanity, and I think the team is succeeding.
4: Subscriptions to its satellite internet arm Starlink doubled to 12 million with growing income, but the company remains unprofitable, reporting a loss of more than $500 million during the quarter, with capital expenditures nearly doubling from the prior quarter.
0: John Ruich reporting. This is NPR News. Scientists say they have found a new clue as to how COVID-19 may cause long COVID. NPR's Rob Stein has the story.
6: The researchers studied more than 1,100 patients who were hospitalized for COVID at 20 hospitals around the country. In a paper published in the journal Nature, the team, led by researchers at the University of Texas at Austin, found that infection with the coronavirus that causes COVID can apparently reactivate other viruses that had been dormant in their bodies. That includes a family of common viruses that may be associated with long COVID. The researchers hope the advance will lead to new ways to treat long COVID, which affects millions of Americans. Rob Stein, NPR News.
0: The first of its kind flu vaccine faces a big test. Today is the deadline for the Food and Drug Administration to decide whether to approve it. The vaccine is for older adults and uses the same mRNA technology used in COVID shots. Health Secretary Robert F. Kennedy has questioned it. An advisory panel recommended that the FDA approve the vaccine in June after the agency said it wasn't going to review it, then reversed course. Cooler weather and a break in the winds are allowing firefighters in Washington state to make progress on wildfires that are burning homes and forcing thousands of people to leave for safety. Today, some are being allowed to go back home in Spokane. But now there are concerns about air quality because of all the smoke. Alerts warning of unhealthy levels of air pollution are in effect across most of Washington and surrounding states. I'm Kristen Wright, and this is NPR News.
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8: This is Public Radio from Western Michigan University, 1021 WMUK. The forecast is calling for sunny skies today. It'll be breezy with wind gusts around 20 miles per hour. The high will be in the mid-80s. Showers and thunderstorms are expected tonight with patchy fog developing after midnight and a low in the mid-60s. A 70% chance of showers and thunderstorms tomorrow. The high will be in the upper 70s.
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2: Humans have a complicated relationship to fire. Our ability to produce and manage it literally changed our species. Being able to take in the extra nutrition from cooked food allowed us to evolve more powerful brains. But when it escapes our control, fire is among the most destructive forces we know. And our fear of fire has sometimes led us to very poor decisions. From KERA in Dallas, this is Think. I'm Chris Boyd. My guest today is an anthropologist, a Chancellor's Fellow at the University of California, who has studied indigenous cultural practices around fire and its management. And the phrase complicated relationship to fire both fascinates and describes Jordan Thomas, because he is also a veteran of one of the country's most elite wildland firefighting teams, the Los Padres Hotshots. His book is called When It All Burns, Fighting Fire in a Transformed World. Jordan, welcome to Think.
10: Thanks for having me on, Chris.
2: So talk a little bit about the way that fire fascinated you and what made you think that you wanted to play a part in firefighting.
10: You know, I think fire is just an inherently interesting topic for anthropology because fire takes the shape of the context in which it burns. It's a product of relationships. And we normally think of those relationships as relationships between weather, fuel, and topography. Those are often the ingredients that shape fire. But more and more people are shaping the patterns of vegetation, and we're also shaping the weather through climate change. So I was really interested in what fires could tell us about people, but then what also I could learn from the people whose lives depend on their abilities to inhabit fires that are bigger than anything humanity has ever seen, which is what we're seeing more and more frequently in California and across the world, really.
2: Yeah, what is the difference, for example, between what gets called a wildfire and what now is called a mega fire?
10: It's important to understand, I think, that fires have transformed significantly just in the past couple of decades. In California, 18 of the 20 largest fires in recorded history have burned since the year 2000. And this is a trend around the world. So scientists have recently invented new terms for this, and megafire is one of them. A megafire, by the numbers, is a fire that burns over 100,000 acres. But it's also characterized by rates of spread, by the amount of vegetation it kills. And so back just a couple decades ago, 200,000 acres burned across the American West. It was considered a bad fire season. But while I was fighting wildfires, there is 1 million acre fire burning in California, with several 100,000 acre fires burning simultaneously. And scientists are having a really hard time understanding these fires in terms of how they behave, what they do, and what their impacts are. But I guess what really interested me was that the hotshots are a group of people whose lives depend on their ability to understand these environmental phenomena that science can't even understand, because you have to, these people are inhabiting the edges of these fires. So they literally have to understand what these fires are doing. And learning how these people live their lives and make sense of fire was a big part of the process of this book.
2: Obviously, there's training to help understand the scientific properties of fire, the physics of fire, what causes it, what fights it. I wonder if you found that any of your hotshots colleagues also took on a kind of mystical understanding of fire.
10: You know, mystical is one way to talk about it. And it might look like that from the outside, because you have to sense so many different things in order to understand what a fire is going to do. And that sense might be feeling the way the wind's shifting on your face or feeling your lips crack from the dry heat. But really, it's not mystical. It's a matter of experience and being close to these fires, so that when you feel the wind shift or when you hear the sound of a twig snapping as you're walking past, you know that the vegetation's dry. You know how this will influence fire, and you know what the wind's going to do that afternoon. So I just think that that's really important, because it's not necessarily mystical, but it's a matter of experience. And it's It's a type of experience that's becoming more and more necessary as climate change gets worse and as these wildfires gets worse. But it's not a kind of experience that I think our society really values in terms of the finances and compensation and healthcare. We tend to value more like shiny technological fixes to these sorts of problems, not these rough, tough, sweaty fixes, which hotshots really are.
11: Speaking of healthcare, I was really astonished to learn that firefighters who are injured or disabled doing this work can't necessarily count on being compensated as they're recovering.
10: Yeah, and that's something that really frightened me as well when I learned this while I was firefighting, because people are getting injured around you all the time on these events, and you can be with the most skilled wildland firefighters in the world and you'll be safer with them, but still things happen. So on a fire in Sequoia National Forest, while we were trying to defend these trees, somebody tripped into an ash pit and lost the skin up to her elbows. On that same fire, just like a mile away, a branch broke and fell on somebody and they broke their spine. And so there's this constant stress. Then once we were talking about this as a group, we were all advised to contribute to their GoFundMe accounts, which I found terrifying, because, you know, it's one thing to be worried about injuries. It's another thing to be worried about going bankrupt from those injuries. And really part of it is, so there's multiple layers to this. I think a really important layer is that our planet has changed faster than our ability to make sense of the working conditions of our frontline communities. So we're essentially fighting fires on a different planet than we were just a generation ago in the 1970s and the 1980s, when a lot of these compensation packages were created. They haven't really been updated since then, even as wildfires have grown exponentially. The compensation and our ability to take care of wildland firefighters for the federal government hasn't really kept pace.
11: I want to go deep into history now for some context. I think everyone can understand the connection between climate change and the kinds of fires we have now. The link between colonization and 21st century firefighters takes a little more explaining. What did you learn about deliberate landscape burning carried out by indigenous peoples in North America before Europeans ever arrived?
10: Yeah, that's a really good question. Thanks for asking that. I think with really any time we're talking about climate change, we can talk about climate change, but then it's important to talk about the contextual factors that make some of its impacts so violent for some people and in some places. And in California with wildfires, yeah, climate change plays a huge role, but the stage was set by these longer histories. And that history starts with colonization. We often hear in the media, when wildfire season starts in California, we often hear a lot of talk about forest management. And this conversation usually starts about a century ago, saying that when the U.S. Forest Service was founded in 1905, they started putting fires out, and that created all these problems, because actually California needs fire. California is the most fire-adapted region on Earth. There's species of plants that only germinate when the seeds are brushed by smoke. There's hundreds and hundreds of species of plants in California that need fire. But placing that location in 1905 is entirely wrong, because fire actually started being taken away from the landscapes over a century before that, when the first Europeans arrived. And the reason for that wasn't just that they were scared of fire, but it was that indigenous people in California used fire as the central part of their economy to cultivate the plants that they needed to eat, to attract different game animals. Even like I'm here in Santa Barbara right now, and if I go outside, if I go to a burned area, I can find a plant called soap root, and it grows after fire. And if you pound soap root, you can sprinkle it into the water and it paralyzes fish, so then you can harvest some of the fish. And so for every level, from like the marine food systems to different parts of the landscape, indigenous people used fire as part of their economy. So the history of fire suppression, forest mismanagement, really began as soon as the Spanish came to California. And they criminalized fire as a way to try to subjugate and dominate indigenous people. Because by criminalizing fire, they were criminalizing indigenous economies. And if you start there, you can really see how one thing led to another. You take fires out of ecosystems, then you have to keep the fires out of ecosystems to defend the economies that you build in those places. And so this history, I think, locating it here several centuries ago with the very first European government in California can really help reframe the solutions we're thinking about now as we try to dig our way out of this wildfire crisis.
11: So there was unacknowledged land management, very effective land management, being undertaken by indigenous peoples in California and elsewhere around the world. Europeans didn't understand it. We'll note that they could have just asked about these burning practices, and maybe that would have answered these questions centuries earlier. But talk about this anthropologist in the 1930s who actually wondered why California wasn't experiencing more wildfires.
10: The people who were instituting the colonial governments, the Spanish colonial governments, and then later when the United States took over, they did the same thing. They criminalized fire in their first legislative session. And they weren't interested in what fire was doing for ecosystems or in ecosystem health. They were interested in taking land from indigenous people and building economies within these landscapes that could make profit. Right. And taking fire out of the landscapes is really effective for that. But at the time, since this was the prevailing idea, right, that fire was bad and that you have to take fire out of landscapes because building market economies in these landscapes is good. But so this anthropologist at Berkeley back in the 1930s, Omer Stewart, he really was confused by this prevailing idea that fire was bad because his advisor had worked with some indigenous people up in Northern California from the Yurok tribe and had notes that they burned really everywhere. And this is one of the defining features of California. Besides the fact that it's one of the most fire-adapted regions on Earth, the fires that you see in California historically for the past 10,000 years were lit by humans. They were lit by indigenous people carefully in ways that indigenous people use to cultivate certain kinds of ecosystems. And so when we think about fire, we often think of it as this one thing, which allows us to talk about whether it's good or whether it's bad. But if you think about it in terms of other things like precipitation, it doesn't really make sense, right? Like you wouldn't ask whether precipitation is good or whether it's bad. It depends on the kind of precipitation. Like, do you have rain? Do you have snow? Is it a hurricane? And how does it interact with the ecosystem and the people who live there? And so indigenous people throughout California, they burned basically the entire state in cycles of 10 to 20 years. But it was a lot of different kinds of fire that impacted the ecosystems in different ways. And this is what this anthropologist was really figured out by interviewing people and going through the historical records. But his work was really suppressed. His book, it took him over, I think it took him around 50 years to get this book published. And he wrote it back in the 1950s. It didn't get published until after he had died in the 1990s, because it was going against the grain, because the momentum and the inertia in terms of how people talk about fire has been that fire is something to put out.
11: And that's partially because we've built in a lot of places where fire wants to be.
10: Yeah, because we've built in these places and we built economies in these places. And that's one of the reasons why fire was put out initially. Because when the Spanish criminalized fire, and later when the American government criminalized fire in the 1950s, it was a way to, again, begin subjugating indigenous people and force them into our economies, but also to open the landscapes for exploitation. So fire is not good in landscapes if your goal for those landscapes is to, say, cultivate pine plantations for logging or have certain kinds of agriculture. Fire is good in California for biological diversity, and it was good for the diverse sorts of economies that indigenous people have. But it was actually sort of against the grain of the forms of capitalism that colonists sent. Then from Europe and then the American colonists were trying to build.
11: My guest, Jordan Thomas, is an anthropologist, a Chancellor's Fellow at the University of California, and a former Los Padres hotshot wildland firefighter. His book is called When It All Burns, Fighting Fire in a Transformed World. We'll be right back.

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7: This is Think. I'm Chris Boyd. Today we're talking about the state of wildfires in this country and how we got here. My guest, Jordan Thomas, is an anthropologist at the University of California and a former Los Padres hotshot wildland firefighter. His new book is called When It All Burns, Fighting Fire in a Transformed World. Jordan, this was not just some stunt that you joined the hotshots so that you could write a book about it. What did you have to prove to show that you could handle working with the squad?
8: Yeah, that's a really good question. It started with the interview. You think of an interview as walking into an office and sitting down with somebody and answering some questions. And you do that with the hotshots, but it doesn't really matter. What matters is after the interview, when the leader of the hotshots stands up and asks you if you want to go for a walk, which seems kind of quirky, but this isn't understood to be a part of the process of becoming a hotshot, because the walk is a walk to the top of a mountain outside the station. And you have to walk up that mountain, really jog up that mountain with a pack with 50 pounds in it as quickly as possible while the leader of the hotshots is asking you questions about yourself. And then at the top, you have to be able to look in their eyes and show that you're still clear, because this is a simulation of life on the fire line. You have to be pushing your body to its edge while maintaining incredibly mentally sharp. And then at the top, after you've done this hike and had this conversation, you have to be able to look into his eyes so that you can see you're clear, so that, because he tells you, this is when we start work. This would be the commute to work. This hike is how you get to work. And then you'd spend about 13 hours really mountaineering with chainsaws on the edge of these extreme fires and triple digit heat. So that just sets the tone, right? The interview. And then once you start training with the hotshots, it's a whole nother process of finding a place within this group of really often hypermasculine people.
7: Yeah, the hypermasculinity is really interesting. I mean, it was off-putting for you at times, but then you came to recognize in that particular situation, there might be some value to it. Can you talk us through that?
8: Yeah, it's hard to be criticize in this way in such intense situations. For example, so when you're fighting wildfires, you're not using hoses because you often don't have water out in the mountains. Often you get dropped off by helicopters at the edges of these really intense fires. And what you do is you remove fuel from its edges. So that means you're on the edges of fires with chainsaws cutting away the brush. And it's So it's a form of tactical athleticism. And I was on a chainsaw on this crew. And what I learned on the chainsaw is that if you slow down, if you're not keeping up with the crew, then you're slowing everybody down. And what that means is that if the weather changes, if you have a look, you often have a lookout on top of a mountain, like watching the weather patterns, watching the wind, and they'll try to radio things down as it changes. But you have very limited windows of time to get up around the edges of some of the intense parts of these fires before they pick up, and then they get really dangerous. And so you're on a chainsaw. You're just like slicing through this brush. You're trying to keep up, and then you lose focus. You get stressed out. You start thinking about something else, and you hit a rock, and that messes up the chain. And then all of a sudden you're slowing everybody down. And then all of a sudden the fire's picking up, and your whole life is everybody's life. So you're risking everybody's lives because you lost focus for that 1 second. So there's all sorts of ways of trying to keep you focused. And a lot of those ways are translated as hypermasculine, right? Like yelling at people, cussing each other out, sometimes throwing things at each other, bullying each other. All these things, which in other settings, yeah, they sound very abrasive. But in these settings, actually really make sense in terms of how you can help people maintain focus in life and death situations.
7: So on the rare weekends that you got to go home to your partner, you would sometimes have trouble adjusting back to being like normal Jordan. Do you suspect all your colleagues made similar adjustments when they got back home, or were they living this kind of macho life all the time?
8: Yeah, the reason I wrote about that was because it's a really common experience among wildland firefighters to have an extremely jarring transition between lives, because you're out on these wildfires for 16 days at a time with this group of mostly men, and you're sleeping on the ground in the forest without tents or anything. You're just on a sleeping pad. You're often covered in smoke and soot. You get kicked awake at sunrise. You march out to the fire. You mountaineer with chainsaws on the edges of these fires. You hike back. You eat your food. You hardly taste it. It's just for the calories. And then you go back to sleep on the ground for 8 hours. And you wake up and you do it again every single day. And then you go home and you just try to switch gears. And there's a joke that hotshots have a 300% divorce rate because... because nobody gets married just once. And it's a joke, but that's also the sort of gallows humor the hotshots have, which is it reflects this deeper trend of trauma that spreads from the individual psychology and into the relationships and the loved ones of the people who we share our lives with. And so that's a constant source of struggle with hotshots, I'd say, for a lot of the people I know, is how to switch gears between these two styles of life and the cadences of life.
7: You write that you didn't experience a feeling of like a surge of adrenaline often when you were fighting wildfires. It was more like a kind of steady pressure. What would you say is your relationship to danger?
8: I consider myself risk averse, which makes some of my friends laugh, but it's there's sort of a false stereotype of wildland firefighters and hotshots in particular, that they must have some like genetic predisposition to seek out danger. When really, if you ask wildland firefighters what they value in their colleagues, it's people who are actually really level-headed and good at judging risk in real time, because you don't want to be with somebody who's putting themselves in harm's way. You want to be with somebody who really keeps in mind that the fact that the mission is secondary to people's lives in all situations. So really it's a matter, and that's part of the reason why fitness is so valued on these crews, is because you have to be fit enough to be able to think clearly and do risk assessments every single time. So for example, just a small example, you create this fire line around the fire. It's a line of dirt, right? And fires can't burn across dirt unless they get big enough to jump across. So a lot of the time, that's all you have, and that you patrol it. You build it, and then you patrol it. But say a tree starts burning on the edge of the fire line. You have to worry about the tree falling across the fire line, and then the fire takes off again. Or you can try to cut down a burning tree and land it on the other side into the burned area. And you have to be able to make these decisions in real time, because cutting down a burning tree is incredibly dangerous because there's limbs falling and whatnot. So in general, there's an extreme value of people's ability to

0: as a crew. In May, you're out fighting wildfires, and you don't stop until the end of the institutional fire season, which is November. But really, we know that fire season is sort of a misnomer now because it's more of a fire year. So hotshots they're a federal resource. So they're deployed all around the country to fight wildfires wherever they're burning and wherever they're burning the worst. There's about 2,000 hotshots in the United States. So that's about the same number of people in the NFL. So they'll be going anywhere from Alaska to Idaho to Colorado to Washington to Oregon. And the fire season usually ends back down in California.
1: What is the relationship between hotshots and local firefighters in whatever region you're dispatched to?
0: In California in particular, there's a lot of competition and rivalry between the hotshots and the state fire agency, CAL FIRE. And a lot of what hotshots take pride in is how scrappy they are. The fact that they don't need beds, the fact that they don't need hotels, and the fact that they don't really need to be fed, because hotshots, they're self-sufficient units. So they really pride themselves and they do their best work when they don't have to answer to anybody, when they can get dropped off out in the wilderness at the head of this huge fire that nobody else knows how to navigate, and then they figure out a way to contain it. The flip side of that, though, and I guess the dark side of that, is that because a lot of the really difficult things in hotshots' personal lives that they deal with, such as lack of health care, such as chronic health effects of the work, and such as their inability to support themselves if they get injured, a lot of that comes from the fact that they're a federal resource. So the state firefighters in California and the municipal firefighters in California, they're actually quite well compensated and they're quite well taken care of if they get injured. But it's been really hard to pass legislation to provide the same level of care for hotshots and for wildland firefighters in general because they're a federal resource. And it's been much more difficult to get the sort of attention at the federal level that firefighters get at the state level.
1: Jordan, what does containment actually mean when you're fighting a wildfire?
0: Well, I'll start with the technical details on containment. So you have a fire burning out in the mountains. And I think when we see these in the news, right, you see these big airplanes flying over them, dumping retardant, and you see this big air show, right? You see all this tech being targeted at the fire. And there's kind of this joke on the ground that those are election air shows, that they're just really expensive publicity stunts. Because things like retardant, which is the pink stuff that gets dropped out of airplanes, it slows the fires down. But really, the goal of that is to slow the fire down enough for hot shots to get around it, to get on its edge. So when you're out in the wilderness, the goal is to get enough fuel away from the edge of the fire so that the fire can't spread any farther, right? So fires need fuel to spread. They need oxygen, they need heat, and they need fuel. Water takes away the oxygen and the heat, but you don't have water, so you take away the fuel. So you're essentially like creating a lasso around the fire's head, a lasso of dirt. And you're doing that as a team with chainsaws and with shovels and with axes. But that worked really well historically, because fires weren't that big, and it still works on a lot of fires now. But with some of the fires you're seeing in the news, these really, really big ones, you can't get that close to it. You can't get close enough to cut away the brush, or you die. They're too big. So hotshots are also specialists at fighting fire with fire. So one of the things you'll do on these massive mega fires is you'll get a far enough distance away, and then you'll actually light fires all around the wild one's head. And that's a means of using fire to get rid of the brush between a fuel break, like a road, and the wildfire. And it sounds counterintuitive, but this also just shows the level of knowledge and expertise that you need to have to work as a wildland firefighter to understand fire behavior well enough to actually light a forest on fire to put the wildfire out. It's incredible.
1: My guest is Jordan Thomas. He's an anthropologist and a Chancellor's Fellow at the University of California, also a former Los Padres hotshot wildland firefighter. His book is called When It All Burns: Fighting Fire in a Transformed World. You're listening to Think. I'm Chris Boyd.

0: As tough as these guys and a handful of gals are fighting these fires, I mean, you're not robots. Eventually, you have to eat and sleep. How do you make decisions as a crew about, like, quitting for the night to return the next day?
1: Yeah, so typically you'll work around 16 hours, and then you'll sleep for the rest of the time, and then you'll wake up and you'll do it again. And it's just sort of like shifts. And these shifts are organized around fire behavior. So again, historically, people used to work at night quite a bit because that's when fires would lay down, as you say. People talk about fires like they're alive because they feel alive when you're close to them. So fires go to sleep at night, or they used to historically, because the humidity rises and the temperature cools. So the plants actually get more moisture, which makes it harder for the fire to spread as quickly. So that used to be a really opportune time to go work along the edge of the fire and contain it. Again, scrape these lines of dirt around it so that when it wakes up in the morning, it has nowhere to go. But more and more with climate change and with the degradation of our forests, fire behavior it's not like it used to be. So fires will actually spread and often spread very quickly at night, which makes night a lot more dangerous to work. So nowadays, hotshots often wake up in the morning before sunrise, fight fire until sunset, go to sleep, wake up, and do it again.
0: How are you trained to monitor fire conditions as you're working and decide when it makes sense to retreat for safety?
1: You know, you're thinking as a crew. You're thinking as a crew. And that's why, while we were talking a little bit about masculinity and machismo earlier, and there's a real function to it in some levels, right? In terms of keeping people in line and in terms of really finding a way to just push through a lot of the pain. But there's also a danger in that if you don't feel comfortable speaking up when you see something change, if you see a change in the weather, or if you feel uncomfortable by the fire, then you might be missing something because everybody's sleep deprived and everybody's really tired. So there's different levels of this. The most important person is the leader of the crew, because on our crew it was Aoki. He has several decades of experience. He has some of the most fire experience of anybody alive in the world today. And then from there you have a lookout who's just their job is to monitor the weather and to radio the changes in the weather to the rest of the crew. And then the person monitoring the people doing the actual manual labor with the chainsaws and the shovels, there's somebody working with them who has a radio and is listening to the weather changes and monitoring the fire behavior and can clue everybody in if you're just in tunnel vision and working so hard that you don't notice something. And then they'll let you know when it's time to go.
0: My guest, Jordan Thomas, is a Chancellor's Fellow at the University of California. He's an anthropologist there and a former Los Padres hotshot wildland firefighter. His book is called When It All Burns, Fighting Fire in a Transformed World. We'll be right back.
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3: If you've looked at your grocery receipt lately and thought, I just spent how much? 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Americans are feeling the pinch as grocery prices see their biggest spike in 50 years. 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Grocery sticker shock. Next time on 1A.
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4: You're listening to Think. I'm Chris Boyd. We're talking today about fighting 21st century wildfires and why they are unlike what existed in the past. My guest is an anthropologist and Chancellor's Fellow at the University of California. Jordan Thomas is also a former Los Padres hotshot wildland firefighter himself. His book is called When It All Burns, Fighting Fire in a Transformed World. Jordan, you're often working in hilly terrain. I was really interested to read that you have to be particularly careful in hilly areas because of the way fire behaves, whether it's moving up or down. Can you talk about that?
5: Yeah, so hotshots like to talk about the different ingredients of fire. And the ones that really influence fire behavior is fuel, weather, and topography. So what plants is it burning through? Is it grass? Is it brush? Is it a forest? What's the weather? Is it hot? Is it cold? Is it windy? And the topography. So how steep are the slopes? And this one's really important because it's, fires, they love steep terrain. Heat rises and so do fires. So it essentially like flows the opposite of water. So it'll go up, it'll shoot up ravines, it'll like go over saddles, and it's really volatile, right? And this matters because as hotshots, you're following the fire. So you're often following the fire through the most intense terrain. And this means that while you're essentially living for weeks a lot of the time, spending most of your time in incredibly steep grades on the edges of these fires, trying to balance, but also trying to work, trying to cut away the brush, trying to pay attention to how the fire is going to move. So if you see a hotshot walking around in the civilian world, they often have a really funny clip to their walk because they're more used to walking up and down slopes than they are to walking on flat ground.
4: Do you dream about fires when you get a break and actually get to fall asleep at night?
5: You know, I think the last time I dreamed of fire was when I wasn't able to attend a fire because my lungs got really sick, and the fire actually exploded right outside Santa Barbara at that time. And I went and stood up on top of a parking garage and was just watching it. And it hurt so bad to know that my friends and colleagues and these men who I had really grown to love were out there fighting this fire, and I couldn't be out there with them. And yeah, I was dreaming of fire that night.
4: Do you ever feel like it's a losing battle? I mean, you're working so hard to contain these fires. They burn sometimes for millions of acres, these mega fires. They're going to come back. I mean, what do you do with what is, on the one hand, very important work, and on the other, a kind of a futile exercise?
5: You know, there's different registers to this question, because on one hand, these are the biggest fires that we've ever seen. On the other hand, these are some of the smallest fires we'll probably ever see again, because we know what we need to do. And what that is we need to stop burning fossil fuels, and we need to start burning more of our land the right way, and the way that land needs. And we're actually headed in the opposite direction on both those fronts right now with our federal policies. We're propping up the fossil fuel industry, and we've really kneecapped a lot of our forest management initiatives on federal land. So in that sense, it's really, yes, it's feeling pretty grim. On the other hand, I think a lot of hope lies in action. And where I've found a lot of former wildland firefighters and former hotshots is in these forest management initiatives across California, where people have stopped suppressing fire and are trying to get on the good side of fire, as they call it. That's in quotes. Because they're using essentially their skills and certifications to try to work with all these other people in California to try to figure out how to bring fire back to these ecosystems and how to do so in a safe way that benefits the places where we live and the people who live there. So that's where I encounter, I think, the most hope in these spaces around fire.
4: You write at the end of the book about participating in a controlled burn for purposes of not having a wildfire form and get out of control. And even you felt a certain amount of anxiety as it started to build. I mean, do you understand, even as you know that fire suppression as we practice it now is not the best policy, do you understand why people have a hard time with the idea that burning will save us from wildfires?
5: Of course, of course. And I think that there's just a real learning curve that takes place, because when all you've ever known is fire as a destructive force, and whether you've seen that in the news or whether you've actually encountered that, then it's really hard for you to parse out the different kinds of fire that are possible, right? And I think that just spending time with fire and building a relationship with fire can be so helpful in this, and actually necessary in landscapes that need certain kinds of fire, like California. Because once you step away from these destructive fires and you work with a community of people who light fires, and you see the ecosystem benefits that come from that, and you realize that you can actually navigate these fires quite well, and they're not really that dangerous, but you have to respect them. And part of respecting them means understanding the ecosystems, so that you're lighting these fires in ways that don't get out of control. It's really empowering. It's really empowering. And it's not intuitive. And it goes against the grain in our society. But I think it's really, really important for anybody living in a fire-adapted ecosystem to build a relationship with that ecosystem, which will involve building a relationship with the kinds of fires that exist in that ecosystem, which also involves building relationships with the people who live in the area.
4: How does it happen that highly experienced wildland firefighters sometimes lose their lives? What goes wrong?
5: You know, that's a really difficult question to answer, because there's often in these situations a desire to pin an easy answer to what went wrong, to try to make sense of it. So a lot of the time, you could say that they were fatigued, or communication broke down, so they didn't notice this weather front coming through, or they got myopically focused on the mission. But, well, it's extremely difficult to answer. And I really think it depends on every single case. And I'm sorry, I'm having a bit of a difficult time talking about this.
4: Was it hard for you to return to academia after your firefighting career was over?
5: It was hard in a certain way. But it was also, I think, incredibly helpful as a way of sorting through these experiences, because I think I left the job of firefighting, feeling a bit unmoored and a bit shaken by these experiences that really there weren't many words to capture, and there wasn't much historical precedence to base it on. And so I think for me, trying to make sense of where these fires came from, how did we get to this point, for me, I think was sort of a way of also coming to try to regain anchor myself and some to regain some solid footing and to try to make sense of this future that we're all really trying to learn how to navigate with climate change.
4: Jordan, when you or any of your colleagues are actively fighting on the fire line, how much does it matter to you why or how a particular blaze started?
5: You know, Chris, that's a really good question, because I think that there's a sense of like all of these huge forces shaping these fires and the sort of injustice embedded in that and all these bigger conversations and questions. But what's really interesting is when you're fighting these fires, it's very immediate, right? It's very embodied. It's you and the sweat and the chainsaw and the heat of the flames, right? And you're right on the edge of them. And that's what matters. You're not really talking about how it started. We often didn't even talk about how this individual fire started. We would just, it's a sense of immediacy and a sense of duty and a sense of just looking out for the people around you. And so the social universe of the crew takes precedent above basically everything else.
4: What range of beliefs did you find your colleagues held about climate change?
5: You know, one of the really fascinating and most fulfilling and fun things about the crew is that you basically find all the fault lines of American society running through the crew. You have all these different people. You have surfers, you have ranchers, you have immigrants, you have people from Mexico, you have people from Nicaragua, you have academics, you have all sorts of people. But these liberal conservative lines don't really cut across the crew in the same way as it cut across society. So I think it's important to distinguish different kinds of climate denial. I think that there's a real difference between like the Koch brothers and wealthy billionaires, or even like comfortable suburbanites who live in AC, who maybe say climate change is happening, but we shouldn't do anything about it, or we can't do anything about it, which is its own form of denial of science, which really just serves to prop up the fossil fuel industry outside of what science says we should be doing. While among hotshots, there's a different form of engagement with climate change, which is a sense of often institutional distrust, because a lot of hotshots have been somewhat abandoned by our public institutions, even as they work for them. You know, like they know that they might not be taken care of if they get hurt. They know that they're not paid very well. And so there's a real distrust among a lot of people. And that distrust might not translate into denying climate change, but it is easily harnessed and captured by the fossil fuel industry as a way to push distrust against our ability to collectively act on climate change and decarbonize society in ways that are really tried and proven and possible, but really easy to convince people are impossible when you just fundamentally don't trust the institutions that our society is built upon.
4: My guest is anthropologist Jordan Thomas, a Chancellor's Fellow at the University of California and former Los Padres hotshot wildland firefighter. His book is called When It All Burns, Fighting Fire in a Transformed World. You're listening to Think. I'm Chris Boyd. For all of us listening, I mean, beyond not doing stupid things that would set off a fire somewhere, what role do we have to play in keeping their worst effects at bay?
5: Yeah, so I think that the most important thing that we need to keep in mind is that we need to stop burning fossil fuels as quickly as possible. There is no other strategy that will work if climate change continues at its current rate. Now, climate change and forest management are often pitted against each other when we're talking about where these fires come from, but they always come from both. And there is no forest management strategy that will be effective anywhere if we keep burning fossil fuels at our current rate. We know how to decarbonize. It is cost effective and financially possible. It's really just a political matter at this point. So I really just don't think you have a leg to stand on if you're supporting politicians who support the fossil fuel industry and you want to complain about wildfires. So setting that aside, if we can establish that, then we need to focus on forest management. And forest management, what that means in most places, especially in California, but all across the American West, is figuring out a way to give the forests and the landscapes the kinds of fire that they evolved to thrive with. And this is really difficult, and it's labor intensive, and it's knowledge intensive, and it's skill intensive. So that means that we need to be supporting the public servants who know how to do this. So in California, for example, half of our land is federal land. Half of our land is Forest Service land. That means that we have to fund the Forest Service through the federal government, and we need to take care of the workers who are gaining the expertise to do the forest management work that we say we have to do if we want to get a handle on these fires. And a lot of these jobs and a lot of the funding has been cut in the name of efficiency. But that really just doesn't make sense, because wildfires are not efficient. There's nothing efficient about megafires. What's efficient is funding the people who know how to do the forest management work to mitigate them and to give them good careers, to give them good paychecks and good health care, so that we can put good fire on the ground so that these big fires don't come in the near future.
4: Anthropologist Jordan Thomas is a Chancellor's Fellow at the University of California and a former Los Padres hotshot firefighter. His book is called When It All Burns, Fighting Fire in a Transformed World. Jordan, thank you for making time to talk.
5: Thanks for having me on, Chris.
4: Think is distributed by PRX, the Public Radio Exchange. Find us on Facebook, Instagram, anywhere you get podcasts, and at think.kera.org. Again, I'm Chris Boyd. Thanks for listening. Have a great day.

in check. She's a senior research associate at the Urban Institute. Also with us, personal finance columnist at the Washington Post, Michelle Singletary, and former Biden advisor, Jared Bernstein. Still to come, you'll hear from the president of the nation's largest food bank, and we'll talk solutions. That's just ahead. This is 1A.

If you're in the market for a new laptop, gaming console, or car, you may have noticed the prices have gone up, way up. The demand for AI data centers and huge amounts of computing power is leading to price hikes in other parts of the economy. How the AI build-out is impacting consumers, that's next hour on 1A.

0: is 1A. I'm Jen White. If you want to buy anything right now that involves computer parts, you'll likely need to pay out of the nose. The median price of a new laptop this year has reached $1,600. That's twice the budget most people look to spend. And a new top-of-the-line PlayStation console? $900. That's after a 20% increase this spring. The Xbox also jumped $100 to $150. Apple's new MacBook add $100 to $300, and the company's entry-level laptop now costs $700. Some analysts expect its next iPhone will jump in price, too. Last week on a call with investors, Apple's outgoing CEO, Tim Cook, singled out the main source of the pricing pain, the memory chips in his company's products.
1: We reluctantly raised prices, I would say. We did it because we're in what I would characterize as a 100-year flood on the memory pricing.
0: Today, why is this sector of the global economy hurting, and how much is the race to build AI infrastructure to blame? Where should consumers expect the pain to spread, and for how long? It's part of our continuing coverage on AI and data centers and the many ways they're changing the country. Later, we look at what data center construction means for the workers needed to build them and the local economies those centers are located in. Joining now from London is Madhumita Murjia. She's an artificial intelligence editor at the Financial Times and author of Code Dependent, Living in the Shadow of AI. Madhu, welcome back to the program.
2: Thanks. Hi.
0: Joining us from Seattle is Dina Bass. She's a reporter for Bloomberg News covering AI infrastructure. Dina, welcome.
3: Thanks for having me.
0: And we want to hear from you. If you've been in the market for electronics like a laptop, console, tablet, or something else, what have the recent price spikes meant for you? How are these prices affecting your buying habits? Email us at 1A@WAMU.org. Dina, let's just start with a kind of 101 on the memory chips that we're talking about. What purpose do they play when it comes to electronics like PCs or tablets?
3: They're basically used to store data and work with the chips. The way computers are designed is, you know, in this respect, it's kind of been the same since the initial computers. There's a processing chip, which manages, crunching data. And there's memory, which handles that data and, you know, has it flow back and forth.
0: So when we think about the infrastructure that supports artificial intelligence, how are they related to that?
3: So the basic issue here is that in order to train and run AI models, so, you know, the things that you're using in ChatGPT, in Claude, in Gemini, there's a tremendous amount of memory getting used in those AI systems. There's a type of memory called high bandwidth memory, and it's only made outside of China by three manufacturers. And as AI models get bigger and bigger, the systems to train and run them require increasing amounts of memory. So what we've seen is that the three manufacturers, Micron, SK Hynix, and Samsung, who make this so-called high bandwidth memory, are shifting production away from other types of memory and into this highly profitable and highly in-demand AI memory, which gets bought up by people, mainly in many cases by NVIDIA, who makes these AI GPU chips.
0: Madhu, a few years ago, we heard about supply shortages of semiconductor chips. This was during the pandemic. How is this shortage different from that one?
2: So what we're seeing here is similar to that. There's just very small number of companies, as Dina has pointed out, that have the expertise to make this. And because they're the same companies that are also making consumer chips that we see in our phones, in our cars even, and it means that they're having to choose, right? So what we're seeing here is the same companies that are making both are turning away from building the chips needed for consumer products that we all use and are starting instead to make more high bandwidth memory chips for the big data centers that are training and deploying these models. And so it means that even buyers who are willing to pay sky high prices are just really struggling to get access to any of these chips today. And even, you know, companies like Apple are forced to raise their prices, as we've seen.
0: Right. And I want to connect some dots here. When we talk about some of the biggest AI hyperscalers, these are tech giants like Amazon and Meta and Alphabet and Microsoft, They're the ones buying billions of dollars in memory chips. So, Dina, what does that bottleneck mean for the price of memory and the price spike that consumers are seeing?
3: Sure. And I want to add to the buyer list, NVIDIA, which actually makes the GPU chips that we're talking about. They're the largest customer for Micron and SK Hynix. And as you mentioned, Microsoft and the others are on this list as well. Look, you know, as Madhu was pointing out, it's raising the prices of the other types of memory, because that DRAM memory is a key ingredient in this HBM memory that's going into AI chips. And, you know, Bloomberg Data has DRAM contract prices having risen over the past couple of months between 30% and 119% every month compared to the previous month. If you look at the year-over-year increases, depending on the type of DRAM, you get into somewhere between fivefold and 10 times increases in the contract market. And then the spot market, where you're buying a one-off, is even worse, obviously. If you don't have a contract, you're really, you know, paying through the nose.
0: So what are these three companies that produce these memory chips saying about what it'll take to increase the supply and on what timeline?
3: So all three of them are very dramatically increasing their ability to manufacture these sorts of chips. And we're talking, when I say dramatically, I mean by hundreds of billions of dollars in spending, opening new factories right now. But the demand is so high for AI chips that it's still nowhere near enough to keep pace. We've seen sort of some of these, some of these companies saying it's going to be bad until 28. Bloomberg's chip analysts expect the DRAM increases to moderate somewhat, but remain tight through 28. But then, you know, the CEO of SK Hynix told Bloomberg last month that he expects the crunch to last beyond 2030. Mm. And Micron's CEO said in June that his company, you know, doesn't, quote, have line of sight into when supply will catch up.
0: Well, let's go to a voicemail we got from one of you.
4: I tried pricing out a computer recently with almost a decade old computer parts, and it still came out to almost $3,000. It's absolutely insane that we're allowing AI to completely absorb all of the demand for computing power, and leaving absolutely none for the regular everyday consumer, to the point that I can't even get a computer to play the games that I own.
0: Thanks for that message. Madhu, when the AI boom started, this is after the release of ChatGPT, was it obvious that computer memory was going to be at risk of a shortage like the one we're seeing right now?
2: Well, to those who were there at the start of the kind of boom in large language models, which is the basis of the chatbots that we all use, whether ChatGPT or Claude, I don't think those knock-on effects were immediately apparent, because it was, you know, even to those who were building these models and had been for the previous sort of 10, 15 years, the success of ChatGPT, which is what kicked this all off, caught everybody by surprise. The technology had already existed, but it just hadn't been used so widely by consumers or even by enterprises. It was very much still a sort of lab experiment. And so once ChatGPT became so widely used by, one of the fastest growing consumer products in the world, consumer softwares in the world, that's what sort of kicked it all off. And since then, we've just seen, billions of dollars invested into the companies themselves, into the labs, but also into the building of data centers to support them. We've seen the stock price of NVIDIA peak, making it one of the most valuable companies in the world. And then, of course, you've had the data center boom off the back of that. And it all comes down to the fact, the central principle, which is you need more power, more computing power to scale up the capabilities of these models, to build and train bigger models. So I think this has been one of the sort of unintended or unexpected knock-on effects down the supply chain of the huge appetite for building, training, deploying more and more capable AI models.
0: We got this message from Stephen who writes, I want to push back on the idea that Apple needs to raise their prices. They absolutely have the ability to absorb the increased costs. They just don't want to. The same is likely true for most of the other companies. Dina, we mentioned a few products that are household names like the MacBook or the PlayStation 5. What are the companies selling these products saying about the price increases and why they have to make them now?
3: They are absolutely citing the memory costs, you know, down the line. Every one of these companies, you know, Dell and HP and PC market, Xbox, as you mentioned, has raised, Microsoft's raised the Xbox price 3 times in 13 months. The Series X model now costs $300 more than when it was introduced in 2020, which completely upends the usual model in the console market where prices go down over as the product ages. They're absolutely, you know, blaming the memory market. And to Madhu's point before, you know, part of the issue in this market throughout has been that the memory, you know, market has been roiled by boom and bust cycles, where there are shortages and then these three companies invest in capacity and then there's a surplus and prices go down and they get hit. And so they've been a little bit risk averse historically in terms of, you know, worrying about overexpanding. And the moment where ChatGPT comes out is a moment where there had been shortages throughout the pandemic, as you mentioned earlier in the program, and companies did build capacity. And then there was a bust, you know, coming out of the pandemic. And so that moment where ChatGPT gets released is also a moment where these three companies are potentially a little bit nervous about overdoing it on capacity because they were getting burned. And just gotten burned at that point.
0: We're speaking to Dina Bass, a reporter for Bloomberg News, and Madhumita Murjia with the Financial Times. Coming up, what the future could hold for the electronics market and how AI uses these chips. That's just ahead.

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5: The used cars of yesteryear are nothing like the cars rolling onto used car lots today.
6: It's a computer on wheels that happens to have a battery pack attached to it.
5: I'm Kai Rizdahl. What am I bid for those high-tech vehicles? We'll tell you next time on Marketplace.
0: Marketplace can be heard tonight beginning at 6:30 on 1021 WMUK.
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8: This is 1A. I'm Jen White. We're discussing how the building of AI infrastructure is leading to shakeups in other parts of the economy, including in the price of laptops, game consoles, and other electronics. We're here with Dina Bass. She's a reporter for Bloomberg News covering AI infrastructure, and Madhumita Murgia. She's an artificial intelligence editor at the Financial Times. She's also author of Code Dependent, Living in the Shadow of AI. And we heard from lots of you, especially gamers, about filling this crunch with memory chips.
9: I am an unapologetic gamer. I upgrade my computer all the time, and the data centers and the memory shortage have absolutely skyrocketed the price of everything that I try to buy, and it more than doubled in some cases. So it has been absolutely nuts. I know numerous friends that have not been able to do any upgrades or anything. So it has definitely impacted a lot of my pastimes.
10: I'm an avid gamer. You cannot buy any game console for a reasonable price anymore. It is extremely just unfortunate and really frustrating that, you know, PlayStations are $900, and that's because of all of GPUs and all that stuff, man. It sucks.
8: Zach in Virginia and Alec in Oklahoma, thanks for those messages. We still want to hear from you about how AI is affecting the price of electronics. Were you planning to buy a new computer or a tablet or a smartphone soon? What would a jump in prices mean for you? Email us at 1a@wamu.org. Before the break, we were talking about some of the big tech players and how their prices are rising. And we heard from Stephen, who said, look, a company like Apple doesn't need to raise their prices. Madhu, Apple in particular is one of the world's richest companies worth multiple trillions of dollars. How significant is the fact that Apple is changing its pricing due to this shortage? Is it really necessary, or could they absorb this cost on behalf of consumers?
11: Look, I think it is quite unusual and notable that Apple has been forced to raise its prices by, you know, 20%, and has already said that it will further raise prices in September, because, you know, for them, the margins that have been the entire kind of sequential decline in their adjusted gross margin is accounted for by these memory costs. And they're saying that out loud, as Dina said earlier, they are blaming it. And I think it is significant that they're changing prices, because it is going to annoy consumers, and for an already extremely expensive product. and they're not even putting an end in sight. The question of whether they could absorb it, you know, of course they are, you know, one of the richest companies in the world. They've built up, you know, billions of dollars of cash. But at the same time, they can see here that there is no clear end to the crunch, as we've talked about before. And so for them to keep up with it, especially when they don't know when supply is going to come online, I think they are being forced to hand this price rise over to consumers. So whether they could absorb or not is no longer the question. I think they feel it's necessary, which is significant and shows the scale of the problem.
8: We got this email from Thomas, who listens on WCAI on Cape Cod. I bought a 4 terabyte drive from Samsung in early 2025 for about $250. That same drive cost over $1,000 by the end of that year and still costs that amount. I was planning on building a custom PC, but I'll probably need to wait until 2028 or even 2030 for prices to hopefully come back down. Hopefully these prices aren't here to stay. Dina, with these price hikes, companies are passing the cost of memory chips to consumers. What indications, if any, are we seeing from companies like Apple or Microsoft that maybe consumers aren't willing to absorb this cost and this could hurt their business going forward?
12: It's a little bit hard to, on the Microsoft Xbox side, to separate out the fact that Xbox has had a very challenging sales environment for the last several years for competitive reasons. So it's hard to tell there. One of the places we can most clearly see it is in the PC market. PC shipments in the June quarter decreased which snaps a 9-quarter in a row streak of increases. So clearly consumers are holding off there. Given the prices, if you don't need to replace your laptop, maybe right now isn't the best time to do it. Although there's a real question of whether it's going to be any better in a quarter or in a year. We also haven't talked yet about cars, which is an interesting market because cars use memory chips for screens and driver assistance and safety features. We haven't yet seen much there in price increases, but it seems like it's starting to happen. General Motors has said it expects new car prices to rise 0.3% this year. So it's not massive, but those are large purchases. It adds up. And previously, GM had said prices would stay the same or even decline. And so it'll be interesting to see what happens to car buyers there as well.
8: So a bigger supply of memory chips doesn't seem to be coming soon. So, Madhu, what are some of the solutions these tech companies are turning to in the meantime to make sure they can get their products manufactured and out on shelves?
11: Well, so I think, we've talked previously about the long timelines that it takes to get new projects online when it comes to building new memory chip facilities. So SK Hynix project was announced in 2019 and they won't really produce until late 2027. And any acceleration you're seeing right now will still take about 5 years, I think, until it has any meaningful impact on supply. And so I think in the meantime, really, what leaders like Tim Cook have been lamenting is just the sort of lack of suppliers. And we mentioned right maybe at the start of the program that there are suppliers in China, CXMT, which currently, given the global geopolitics, isn't something that these companies are able to access. And so really, I think what they're trying to do now is increase their ability to access suppliers like CXMT and widen that bottleneck that they're experiencing.
8: We got this from Marvin, who says, keep in mind that the companies charging all of us more for computers are also some of the same companies driving the AI demand for memory chips. They're causing their own problems with the technology we don't want while passing the cost onto us and trying to force us to use AI anyway. Dina, what do you make of Marvin's assessment there?
12: I'm not 100% sure what to say about that. There's a point that, a Microsoft sells Xbox and is also creating a tremendous amount of the demand for GPUs. NVIDIA makes, not just the graphics chips that go into AI, AI systems, but also the graphics chips that go into your computers and your gaming machines, your gaming rigs, your consoles. At the same time, I understand the consumer upset, but consumers are also using products like ChatGPT, like Claude, like Gemini, in increasing amounts. And that is also part of what is generating the demand here. So, consumers want to have laptops that use AI tools. You know, they are also using both of those things.
8: Well, in a future show, we'll get into this interesting question of AI adoption and how much people want it versus how much people feel they're being sort of forced into it. And we'd love your thoughts. You can already email us on that at 1A@WAMU.org. Now, Samsung is one of the three suppliers making much of the world's memory supply. It says it expects an even worse supply crunch in 2027. And that's because many of its customers haven't gotten the memory they need this year. So, Madhu, as this trend gets worse, what do you expect will happen to the consumer electronics market and what's available to buy?
11: So I think we're going to, we've talked already about one of the major changes, which is price adjustments, right? So we're seeing companies passing on the component costs or the rising costs because of the supply crunch to consumers. And we're seeing that happening rather rapidly. Dina mentioned cars as well, certainly with PCs, smart devices, and gaming consoles. I guess another change we might see is the types of products that we see come out on the market, because companies will have to start prioritizing, those that don't require so much of the high bandwidth memory chips, and they'll have to pivot and scale back or delay some of the high-end, sort of consumer product lines that people might be waiting for. We've already seen Apple delaying the release of the next iPhone beyond its sort of regular timelines. And also we'll see, I think, whenever there's a crunch, you always have some level of innovation, due to necessity. And so we'll probably see, new types of designs, but also modified hardware architecture. So new types of products, maybe different ways in which these consumer products operate in order to take into account these shortages. So I think there'll be some of that innovation, but we'll also see sort of change in terms of what's available and the pricing.
8: We're talking to Madhumita Murgia. She's artificial intelligence editor at the Financial Times. Also with us, Dina Bass, an AI infrastructure reporter for Bloomberg News. And we're hearing from you. I recently bought a Mac laptop and the price increase was 35%. This price increase has been ongoing since May 2026 when I started considering buying the laptop. I was waiting until I had enough funds before I made the purchase. I'm fine, but am shocked to see this increase. And Valerie in upstate New York emails, my teen son likes to build computers to give to others. The prices have now turned him into an eBay stalking scavenger. He's buying up old models to take out components. I'm sure that will only work for so long, as everybody is probably doing the same thing. As an artist and a writer, I'm not happy with the way things are going. AI is a steamrolling Goliath none of us asked for, yet it's forcing its way into every aspect of our lives. It's interesting the way I've heard you both describe how artificial intelligence is using these memory chips. It's kind of like the AI industry took spare logo parts from the existing computer supply chain and combined them in a bunch together, and they created these big building blocks to power their memory for these AI models, except those weren't spare parts that were just lying around. The computer and gaming console producers were buying them, and that's one reason behind the shortage. Dina, to your mind, what could a technological alternative to the situation look like, one that gets us out of the shortage?
12: Sure. You're already seeing some playing around with that, as Madhu mentioned. So one thing that's going on is that some of these startups and newer companies working on AI chips, as well as a technology that NVIDIA licensed from one of the startups, use a different kind of memory. So the part of the market that's a little bit less crunched. That type of chip really works best, however, for sort of what's called low latency inference. And that means very rapidly getting you an answer to the question you pose to the AI model. It doesn't work

0: I will say, there is not a ton of startup activity in the memory space. There's a lot of startup activity in the AI chip space. There's some in the networking piece, the part that connects and manages the flow of data between chips and between memory components. But memory itself, because it's been such a concentrated market, sort of an oligopoly, has historically not gotten a lot of venture capital funding. And there's sort of, like a list of casualties of companies that have tried to do this and failed. So that is, one wonders if the current supply crunch increases interest in startups in that space, or increases willingness of venture capitalists to fund some sort of fundamental shift in technology and in the market players.
1: Madhu, outside of a tech breakthrough or the investment Dina's describing, is there a quicker solution to this problem?
2: Ultimately, this is hardware. If you were building software, the advantage is you're just pushing out code. You can create updates. We've all seen these with our iPhone or, our Android phones. If there's a bug, we can fix it by rolling out a software update. But when it comes to building stuff with atoms rather than bits, the timelines are going to be long. And so I think this is why we're seeing this huge shift in price, where the consumer is having to, take the bear the brunt of what's happening. So I think, the quickest thing that we'll see now is the new memory, memory chip factories and data centers and so on, or manufacturing facilities that are already in play. And as I mentioned earlier, SK Hynix had announced one in 2019, and that will come online and start producing chips at the end of next year. So in terms of timelines, a year and a bit is pretty short in that sense. So I think it's going to be very hard to speed up, but also it's highly specialized, right? These generally semiconductors, it's why NVIDIA itself is so sort of successful, because it's one of the very few companies in the world that's able, and similarly their suppliers like TSMC in Taiwan and ASML in the Netherlands, these are so highly specialized in terms of how they produce the tools required to build and design these tiny chips, powerful chips, that we're forced into these longer timelines because of that specialization and because we need to kind of manufacture them in factories. So unfortunately, I don't think there's a sort of quick, easy solution to speed it up beyond the sort of end of next year timelines that we have.
1: We have seen Apple request a waiver from the Trump administration to buy from Chinese memory makers. Is there political support for a U.S. company to buy Chinese memory?
2: Go ahead, Dina.
0: Well, I mean, we saw last week a bipartisan group of U.S. senators wrote to Tim Cook, urging him not to do that. And unsurprisingly, many of those senators hail from states with significant memory manufacturing operations, or for that matter, Idaho, where Micron is based.
1: Well, as we approach the beginning of the school year and parents are looking at, what to buy for the upcoming school year and even ahead to the holiday shopping season, really briefly, what do each of you want consumers to know about making big ticket electronics purchases over the next few months? Dina, briefly?
0: I think you if you have a laptop from last year that works, maybe see if you or your kid can use it for longer. It's just going to be very difficult.
1: Maddie, what about you?
2: Well, I think that we have to acknowledge that the prices are going to be high, so we have to buy smart, I guess, and perhaps think smartly about how we use our AI systems as well, not overuse those, so we can balance out the demand.
1: That's Madhumita Murjia. She's an artificial intelligence editor at the Financial Times and author of Code Dependent, Living in the Shadow of AI, and Dina Bass, a reporter for Bloomberg News covering AI infrastructure in Seattle. Thanks to you both. Up next,
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1: Tech firms need workers to build their data centers, a lot of workers. But what does that mean for local economies? That's just ahead. This is 1A.

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6: The Justice Department is increasingly charging people protesting Trump's immigration campaign with criminal conspiracy, which can lead to years in federal prison. 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
9: Back to our conversation in a moment, but first a word about what's coming up on Thursday. It's the next installment in our pending series on living with uncertainty. Creating a fictional world that doesn't look and function like ours takes a lot of creativity. You have to create institutions and systems, make decisions about characters, construct conflict. So what happens when you get stuck, when your imagination runs dry? For this installment of Pending, we're talking about the link between uncertainty and creativity, the place of uncertainty in the creative process, how creators fight through it, and whether or not it's a bad thing. We want to hear from you. If you've ever written a story, maybe it's a play, a novel, or a script, how did you deal with not knowing what comes next? What stopped you in your tracks? Leave us a message at 855-236-1212. What do you think is the relationship between creativity and uncertainty? Again, you can call us at 855-236-1A1A or leave a message with our app, 1A Vox Pop, and we'll share some of your stories on Thursday. Now back to our discussion about how artificial intelligence is impacting other parts of the economy and how that affects consumers. $1 trillion. That's what the investment bank Goldman Sachs estimates will be the total investment in AI, including from hyperscalers like Google and Meta and smaller tech firms like Oracle, CoreWeave, and others. And that $1 trillion estimate is for 2026 alone. That money is going into training AI models and toward data centers. But unlike the models, data centers exist in the physical world, and they need to be built and wired by people. Joining now from New York City to tell us more is Lydia DePillis. She's an economics reporter for the New York Times. Lydia, welcome to 1A.
10: Thanks. Good to be here.
9: We want to hear from you. If there's a data center under construction where you live, what has that meant for the local economy, whether in the construction industry, home prices, local services, or something else? Tell us where you are and what's happened. Email us at 1A@WAMU.org. So, Lydia, what does the construction of data centers across the country mean for electricians and other skilled trade workers who are needed to build them?
10: Well, it's leading to a real boom in demand for those kinds of workers. And they have been in demand over the years. We've seen a huge wave of retirements in construction fields. So there's already a deficit, and these training pipelines are limited. So that's why more and more people are coming through them, propelled by these jobs that are making sometimes, 30%, 40% more than they are used to. And these are already fairly well compensated positions in the sort of $35 to $60 an hour range plus benefits. So now they're getting up to $150,000, $200,000 on an annualized basis with overtime and per diem rates. So it's a real good time for electricians, and that's why more people are getting into the industry.
9: How much electrical work does a data center need compared to, say, an apartment complex or a home or an office building?
10: I mean, it's really hard to compare. Like, imagine part of that just comes from the scale of these facilities. A data center, especially those new generations that are being built in basically the middle of nowhere, are just on a vast scale that it's hard to comprehend. And not only that, but instead of being filled with furniture or conference rooms, they're filled to the rafters with servers, which are electronics that need to be connected and then electrified. So it's really no comparison. And so you'll need hundreds of electricians working very long hours on these projects for years sometimes to get them connected and operating.
9: Where are we seeing the highest demand for these workers, especially when we talk about data centers and what's needed to build them?
10: Yeah, I mean, this is part of the unique nature of this industrial boom. These jobs are not necessarily in big urban centers. They are in places like northern Texas or rural Louisiana or western Pennsylvania. You know, the probably closest to an urban center that you'll see is northern Virginia, which is historically the biggest market for data centers. So they're having to draw people not from the local communities, but rather from super far away. And then they'll probably go back to where they're from when it's over. But yeah, indeed, the job listings marketplace did an analysis of all jobs that had data centers in their postings. And the highest share is actually in some of these unexpected places like Jackson, Mississippi, and Columbus, Ohio, and Hermiston, Oregon is a mostly agricultural town in eastern Oregon, right on the border with Washington. So that there's big demand for them there, but that doesn't mean that they're going to stay there, I think is an important caveat.
9: Well, you reached out to some IBEW union locals in Virginia. That's the International Brotherhood of Electrical Workers, and heard from some of them who are helping build data center sites there.
2: My name is Jeremy Davis, a journeyman electrician with IBEW 666 out of Richmond, Virginia. I got my start in the trade while incarcerated in the Florida Department of Corrections. I became a helper in the class, helping other men earn their GED and assisting in the electrical trade class. When I came back home to Richmond, work was hard to find. I was waiting tables, bartending, training dogs, just trying to get by. In 2017, I entered Richmond Electricians Joint Apprenticeship Training Center as an apprentice electrician with Miller Electric on a large data center project. The wages, health care, and pension gave me a foundation to actually build a stable life, something I was lacking in my previous employment. I graduated from my apprenticeship as top of my class before moving from field work into workforce development role that I now hold. Data center demand is what makes this role possible, and I believe that it will define electrical construction for the next decade, opening real career paths for people who might not have ever found the trade otherwise. I can't tell you the pride that I feel leading people to such a rewarding career.
9: Jeremy, thanks for that message. Now, Lydia, you visited an electrician training facility in Detroit, my hometown. What do the trainees there say about working at data centers, potentially for years?
10: Yeah, well, so I was really intrigued by the thinking from folks who are, you know, in their mid to late 20s, just getting into this field. And I think it was surprisingly mixed. Some were excited to go out and work all day, every day at data center because they knew it could be a once-in-a-lifetime earning opportunity. Others were a little bit less enthused because it is tough. It's a grind, and there's other jobs that don't require that quite large of a commitment. And then there were those who had their own ethical concerns. Like, remember, electricians are people just like anybody else, and they have relatives, they know folks who live near these data centers going up and have read all the news stories we have about their impact on electricity and water. So some of them were more skeptical about playing a role in that, even though they knew it could be good for them personally.
9: Are there specific statements that really stand out to you?
10: Yeah, this young woman, Star Ciartino, she compared working on a data center to like working on a weapons factory, like something that you should maybe think twice about doing ethically, because she sort of put, as she said, is it really worth it, even if you're making a lot of money at the expense of a community? But others, I mean, that's I didn't take a poll, so it's hard to know how widespread that was. She was certainly not the only one. But they, you know, getting into your career, you want to be able to work anywhere and be up for any job that comes your way. You know, another young worker, Joe Ottenbacher, he had his reservations about the desirability of data centers, but also said, well, what happens when this all goes away and we have a bunch of people trained up and they're coming back to our jobs, right? Like the work that has been going on the whole time on large municipal projects and schools and commercial buildings and housing, you know, that could basically drive down wages when this is all over. So I think there was a little bit of concern that this could be a boom that then busts.
9: Well, here's another message we got from an IBEW electrician from Ashburn, Virginia.
3: My name is Robert Davies. I work with the union on the data centers as an electrician. They gave me a great job. They gave me health insurance. It was amazing. I was born and raised in Ashburn, Virginia. So just watching these get built, it's just like AOL getting built. Like, this is a part of our community. The people that have moved there now are upset because, like, this is where it is. But this is the tech center of the East Coast.
9: Robert, thanks for that message. Lydia, how much more are tech companies and other owners of these data centers paying to attract these electricians to their projects?
10: It really varies. That Indeed analysis found like a 42% wage premium for hourly workers, which is, you know, might be a little bit having to do with the composition of the skills needed on data centers versus just generally all installation and maintenance folks. But I think it's meaningful. And I think it really gets driven up when you're in a place where there's a bunch of data centers competing for the same workers, because people can literally leave one job and go to the other because they offer them a higher either per diem rate or overtime or just a signing bonus. Mm-hmm. So, and it's just important to recognize that these data center projects just have a little bit more ability to pay than your average construction project, where you have a pro forma that you're trying to stick to and there's not a lot of wiggle room, right?
9: So what does that mean for other companies trying to attract the same talent? Because, you know, while there is this data center boom right now, that's not the only construction happening in the country.
10: That's right. And it's hard to separate out what is going on here, because certainly other construction sectors have not been growing as quickly. And the question is whether that's because there's less demand for those types of projects, or it's harder to build them because costs are higher because they are now competing with data centers. And it's not just on the labor front, I think, as your guests previously discussed. It's materials, it's capital. Like, AI is sucking a lot of the air out of the room for resources that are needed in a lot of ways for this kind of stuff. But housing has been depressed because of interest rates for a couple of years now. Commercial office did not come back from the pandemic. The thing that was going pretty strong was industrial factories, energy, and civil engineering construction that was funded by the Inflation Reduction Act and bipartisan infrastructure law. That's still filtering through. And, you know, so I think it's hard to keep workers on those projects. You saw the CEO of Bechtel wrote an op-ed a couple of weeks ago just saying, like, and they do heavy engineering construction on all kinds of big industrial projects. And they're like, we really need more people. And I think that the implication of that was because it's not just us hiring, it's all these data centers.
9: We're talking to Lydia DePillis. She's an economics reporter for the New York Times. Now, many of these tech companies are pouring money into building a talent pipeline for these workers. And you know that Google's spending more than about $50 million in partnership with the IBEW union. We heard from a couple of their members. The investment firm BlackRock is involved with data centers in Texas and is part of a $100 million training initiative. How rigorous is this training they're offering compared to the traditional training that electricians go through?
10: So it really depends. I was intrigued by the different strategies that these companies are taking. So Google basically, and it's not just the electricians, it's some other unions as well, partnered up and said, what do you need? Let's see if we can just amplify your pipeline, maybe in places where we're more likely to need folks. So they picked a handful of training centers near in and around the states where they have the most projects and just said, here's basically cash and expand in the ways that you see fit. And they estimate it'll add another 30,000 apprenticeship spots in the next 3 years, which is really meaningful. That's like, you know, a 50% increase in their pipeline. So, and that training is rigorous. It's for, you know, about 4 years, give or take. And it's on the job and classroom. And by the end of it, you're supposed to come out with a well-rounded set of skills that'll allow you to work on any number of electrical or construction projects that involve electronics. And BlackRock, similarly, they are working with the IBEW Alliance as well, but not only. And they're exploring a number of different shorter-term training mechanisms. Community colleges have been setting up training modules. And then the Meta money, when that's $115 million in the first year, is very different. They are working with an explicitly non-union contractors association that is affiliated with a construction training group that basically sort of tailor. They do have industry recognized certifications, but these are really rough and ready. They are saying they're putting people through a 4-week training course and then sending them out to a job. And they're very proud of the idea that this is a guaranteed job. But the question is, all right, you can't learn a ton in 4 weeks.
11: Right. And for how long? How long does the job last? We got this from Claire, who writes, the appeal of construction jobs for building data centers is clear, but I can't help feeling like it's a flash in the pan. It presumes skilled tradespeople are willing and able to relocate for the year or two that it takes to complete a center. Reminds me of the boom in Western North Dakota with the oil patch. People, mainly men, flocked there for high wages. There wasn't enough housing or local infrastructure to accommodate families, and when global forces outside local control changed, the jobs dried up. Really briefly, Lydia, what are union representatives, the leaders of union locals, saying about the possibility of an AI bust or the possible short-term nature of these jobs?
10: Yeah, well, I think the energy boom is actually a great analogy because it was very localized and put a ton of pressure on certain places that are often far from population centers. So I remember, you know, being in Western Pennsylvania during the fracking boom and tiny towns had like these huge trucks going through them. And so it's very similar. And I think that the unions who are participating in this know that. And it's important to say, I mean, like many of these kinds of high times for workers come in cyclical booms and busts. So the best you can do is prepare to adapt and make sure you're not left without any kind of skills when it goes away.
11: That's Lydia DePillis. She's an economics reporter for the New York Times. Lydia, thanks for stopping by to tell us about this. We appreciate it.
10: Sure thing.
11: You can check out our recent coverage on data centers, including how they work and the political debate over their construction on our website, the1a.org. And if you have topics related to AI and data centers that you want us to cover, we want to hear from you. Email us at 1a@wamu.org. Today's producer was Michael Falero. This program comes to you from WAMU, part of American University in Washington, distributed by NPR. I'm Jen White. Thanks for listening, and we'll talk again tomorrow. This is 1A.

0: It's All Things Considered from NPR News. I'm Mary Louise Kelly.
1: And I'm Elsa Chang. Coming up, new fiction about three sisters from New Orleans.
0: Their story draws on the author's own family, but with twists.
2: While I was working on the book, I was very aware that I personally live a life that Odette could only dream of.
1: First, this news.
3: Live from NPR News in Culver City, California, I'm Duane Brown. Michigan's delivered a big win for the Democratic Party's left flank with Abdul El-Sayed's narrow victory in the closely watched Senate primary contest. He overcame record spending on behalf of the more moderate candidate, Representative Haley Stevens. That seat is considered pivotal to Democrats' chances of flipping the Senate come November. Here's NPR's Tamara Keith.
4: This is the strongest evidence yet that the far-left progressive wing of the Democratic Party is ascendant. It is notable how much money was spent on sort of the establishment side to support Congresswoman Haley Stevens, and ultimately she came up short. You know, this is a little bit more complicated than just like moderate, progressive. It's also insiders versus outsiders, incremental change versus shake up the system.
3: That's NPR's Tamara Keith. People who prosecuted Capitol Hill rioters are calling on the Senate to reject judicial nominees who deny the results of the 2020 presidential election. NPR's Kerry Johnson has that story.
5: Three former federal prosecutors say the riot on January 6, 2021 was an attack on our democracy. They're urging lawmakers to reject any judicial nominee who won't admit Trump lost or acknowledge the violence of that day. Senator Richard Blumenthal, a Democrat from Connecticut, says denying the results of the 2020 election should disqualify people from serving as federal judges. He says Trump's nominees have waffled and dodged that question in confirmation hearings. The Republican-led Senate has confirmed nearly all of the president's picks. Those judges could decide future election disputes in the coming years. Kerry Johnson, NPR News, Washington.
3: A mixed bag of trading on Wall Street today. 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
1: This is WMUK News. I'm Kara LaRance. Abdul El-Sayed overcame a record amount of outside spending to defeat Congresswoman Haley Stevens in the Democratic Senate primary. Corporate PAC and pro-Israel AIPAC put in more than $60 million behind ads for Stevens. Speaking to reporters in Detroit this morning, El-Sayed says his grassroots campaign worked as intended.
6: They spent an unprecedented amount of money to beat us. Attack ad after attack ad after attack ad after attack ad. Wall-to-wall ads. But it turns out that the commercials are the part of the television show most people don't want to watch.
1: State Senator Mallory McMorrow, who dropped out of the U.S. Senate race in early July, says the party must move on from a contentious primary.
7: Mike Rogers and Donald Trump are looking at Michigan and they are hoping that these family fights that we had, the disagreements within the Democratic Party, are the fights that we're going to retain through November.
1: Congresswoman Stevens says she will endorse El-Sayed. He'll face Republican Mike Rogers in the general election. Voters in Augusta Township have overturned rezoning that would have allowed a $1 billion data center to be built on agricultural land. The measure to preserve the rezoning to industrial was rejected by a nearly 9-to-1 margin. Developers of the proposed data center, Thor Equities, did not respond when asked for comment. A petition drive to recall all members of the township board is being evaluated by the Washtenaw County Clerk's Office. And 4,000 gallons of gasoline.

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1: 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From the estate of Joan B. Kroc, whose bequest serves as an enduring investment in the future of public radio and seeks to help NPR produce programming that meets the highest standards of public service in journalism and cultural expression. And from your part-time controller, specializing in nonprofit accounting and committed to supporting nonprofits with financial management services such as budgeting and forecasting. 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
5: If there's anything we're seeing right now in this very unusual moment in American history, is conventional wisdom is no longer conventional.
0: Unpacking the results from last night in Michigan, the Senate primary was a nail-biter. It's raising questions about who can win come November.
6: For Wednesday, August 5th, this is All Things Considered.
0: I'm Mary Louise Kelly.
6: And I'm Elsa Chang. Ahead this hour, we question Senator Bernie Sanders about the future of the Democratic Party.
0: Also, Ariana Grande's appearance in a new video sparks debate about health and privacy.
6: But is her body any of our business?
7: The troubling part is that part of her art is her body and the way that she presents it to us.
0: And a Massachusetts museum goes viral for being the worst aquarium ever.
8: Everybody on the side of the street with big grins calling out to us saying, worst aquarium ever.
6: Inside joke after this news.
9: Live from NPR News in Washington, I'm Libby Casey. In Michigan, progressive Abdul El-Sayed has narrowly won the state's highly watched Democratic Senate primary. As Russ McNamara of the Michigan Public Radio Network reports, although funding was lopsided, it was the most expensive Senate primary ever.

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1: President Trump is visiting Las Vegas and promoting one of his tax policies, no tax on tips. How is that working out for Vegas employees, and what do they think of gas prices? That story tomorrow on Morning Edition from NPR News.
2: Coming up, we'll hear the latest national and international headlines from NPR and local news from WMUK in just a few minutes here as All Things Considered continues. Right now in West Michigan, we have temperatures from the mid 70s to the mid 80s. If you take it all into account, 74 in Saugatuck, 84 in Coldwater. Scattered showers also coming about in West Michigan.
3: It's All Things Considered from NPR News. I'm Elsa Chang.
4: And I'm Mary Louise Kelly. After intense negotiations, Congress could be poised to add regulations to college sports.
5: I think the fear is that the tether between the higher education university in major college football and basketball will be broken.
3: Now news.
6: Live from NPR News in Culver City, California, I'm Dwayne Brown. The Centers for Disease Control and Prevention has a new director. After nearly a year of temporary leaders, the Senate voted to confirm Dr. Erica Schwartz today. NPR's Ping Wong reports.
7: Schwartz is a preventive medicine physician who formerly served as a top doctor for the Coast Guard and as deputy surgeon general in the first Trump administration. Public health leaders say Dr. Erica Schwartz has excellent credentials, but she's stepping into a tough role under Health Secretary Robert F. Kennedy Jr., who's been critical of the agency and dismissive of its scientific expertise. They're looking for signs that Schwartz will stand up to the administration if she's pressured to make unscientific decisions or policies, as the last CDC director says she was asked to do. Dr. Dimitri Daskalakis is a former top official at CDC.
8: I really wish her luck in her new role, but I would also say it's not about the job, it's about the public health mission, and that needs to be her focus.
7: Schwartz will be sworn in the next few days. Ping Huang, NPR News.
6: Aviation authorities are investigating why a military helicopter carrying President Trump briefly flew too close to a passenger jet. NPR's Joel Rose says the incident appears to be a violation of new safety procedures.
9: The Federal Aviation Administration says the incident occurred on Tuesday afternoon when President Trump's Marine One helicopter took off from the White House around the same time that a commercial plane took off from nearby Ronald Reagan Washington National Airport. That appears to be a violation of safety procedures put in place after last year's mid-air collision between a passenger jet and an Army helicopter near the airport that killed 67 people. The FAA says there was a, quote, momentary loss of separation, after which the aircraft continued to move away from one another, unquote, and that the president was not in any danger. Joel Rose, NPR News, Washington.
6: Stocks finished mixed on Wall Street. Crude oil prices were little changed today. This is NPR News.
2: I'm Kara Lawrence with WMUK News. An upset in a congressional primary in Flint and the Tri-Cities is sending shockwaves across the state. As Kristen Coppas explains, a Trump-endorsed candidate was defeated by an opponent who suspended his campaign several weeks before election night.
10: Thomas Smith unexpectedly emerged as the GOP winner Wednesday, defeating Navy veteran Amir Hassan, whose endorsement from Trump positioned him as the favorite. Smith suspended his campaign on July 16th. However, doing so didn't take his name off the ballot. Zach Bannon is a spokesperson for the National Republican Congressional Committee. He says the 8th District has seen a shift to the right in the last few election cycles.
11: The Democrat embrace of socialism may earn cheers from the radical far left base, but it's going to cost some seats in Trump won districts like Michigan's 8th, where voters reject their extreme agenda.
10: Smith will face Democrat Kristen McDonald Rivett in November. She won the district by 7 percentage points in 2024. I'm Kristen Coppas.
2: In what may become a bellwether in Michigan, voters in Augusta Township have overwhelmingly overturned a rezoning that would have allowed the construction of a large data center. Kevin Mearshart reports.
12: Last July, the Township Board of Trustees approved the rezoning for the proposed $1 billion data center. Many local residents objected. They collected enough signatures to place the rezoning on the ballot. It was a crushing defeat for data center proponents, as about 90% of voters chose to overturn the rezoning. Wendy Taylor Albers is one of the petition organizers. She says it shows what the public can do when motivated.
13: But I would have accepted anything that the residents of Augusta Township decided. This was all about giving the people of the township a voice in this rezoning decision. So I'm ecstatic.
12: Residents have also filed petitions to recall all 7 members of the Board of Trustees. The signatures are still being certified for the November ballot. I'm Kevin Mershart.
2: A highway in Cass County is reopened after a fuel tanker spilled 4,000 gallons of gasoline after a crash yesterday evening. This according to the Michigan State Police. MSP says the crash on M51 happened just outside Dowagiac. Right now, 83 in Kalamazoo and Battle Creek at 535.
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3: We yearn to get back to a time when we worked with our hands, but what era are we actually talking about?
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5: 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And now the Federal Foreign Influence Office has formally started working to do that. Yesterday, Anton Bogman officially began his